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2: All righty, boys and girls, here we go. Headlines on Softy Dick with Jackson right here on this beautiful Friday night from Cheney Stadium in Tacoma, Washington, where the Rainiers take on the Isotopes tonight. 7:05 here. Chuck Powell, Riley Pay off the call over on 9:50 a.m. at 7 o'clock. 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
2: All right, World Cup continues today. We got USA with their first match against Paraguay, or is it Paraguay? I think we learned it was Paraguay in L.A. tonight at 6 p.m. Coming up here, that match right here on 93.3 KJRFM.
4: Canada got a second-half goal to earn a draw with Bosnia-Herzegovina today in Toronto, and Neymar will miss at least a game and potentially the entire group stage of the World Cup for Brazil with a calf injury.
2: Wow, that's big. NBA Finals continues this weekend. Tomorrow, the Knicks look for their first championship since 1973, and the Stanley Cup Finals continues. Hear that on KJR on Sunday night, by the way. Vegas and Carolina with the Hurricanes up 3-2 looking for the title.
4: Seahawks and Titans will hold a joint practice August 19th, 2 days before a scheduled preseason game in Nashville. The two teams also held joint practices 2 years ago.
2: And in baseball, Derek Skubal is going to pitch tomorrow versus the Guardians. First start for him since April 29th after surgery on his elbow to remove foreign bodies from the elbow. All right, here we go from Tacoma Rainiers and the Isotopes coming up tonight at 7:05. Again, Chuck Powell and Riley Pay have that call over on 9:50 a.m., so check that out. But we're going to be joined now for a few minutes before we get to World Cup soccer. Hugh, you want to chime in? Your thoughts on the match tonight between the Americans and Paraguay at 6 p.m. What do you think? What are you looking for?
5: There's going to be a lot of kicking.
2: Okay, good call.
4: The kicking game.
2: Good call.
5: Yeah. A lot of kicking.
2: Yeah. That's the depth of your
5: special
2: analysis.
5: Special teams are going to be very prominently featured.
2: Yeah, yeah. Well, somebody said ask him about football, so I did that. So I don't know what the hell you're talking about. But, oh, you mean football, not football.
4: Football.
2: I got you. Well, let's start with American football. Since we spoke on Monday, the Brandon Sorsby thing, the Klieg lights have kind of shifted away from Sorsby to more Texas Tech, right? Cody Holcutt, Kirby Holcutt, the AD, with that statement about how we got to keep an eye on this guy. He's got mental health problems. He's got to play football. Cody Campbell, the Texas Tech bigwig, hotshot, donor, coming out and saying, well, it's not like he murdered anybody, for crying out loud. And everyone's just grilling and barbecuing Texas Tech for their reaction to this whole thing. What do you make of everything that's transpired since Monday regarding the Sorsby situation, man?
5: Well, the one thing I never thought I would see is exactly this. I mean, you've got the Texas Attorney General, Ken Paxton. He's inserted himself into the situation. He's warning the Big 12 and their teams against taking any action against Texas Tech. There'd be obviously antitrust considerations in that regard. And so this has become, it was Sorsby versus the NCAA. It's become Sorsby versus the entire governing structure of college football. And, I just look and I say, for the last several years, college football has seen the tearing down of virtually every fence that once defined the sport. You've got transfer restrictions gone, NIL restrictions gone, eligibility restrictions gone. But the one thing in those situations, the NCAA has lost those cases, guys, because those rules are fundamentally economic restraints about how much you can play for and where you can play. But gambling has always been the one inexorable, unrelenting, unforgiving prohibition. And, so here we are. The judge says it's irreparable. possibly irreparable damage to Sorsby. But that's the very nature of this all. I mean, if a player is suspended for PEDs, he's going to lose his earnings. If he's suspended for domestic violence, he loses his earnings. If he's suspended for academic fraud or he's ineligible, he's going to lose his earnings. That's the basis of what a suspension is. So here we have a precedent that's going to set. What happens to the next Sorsby who does something even worse? Maybe he gambles on a game that he's playing to win or to lose. Well, he can then go in and say from a precedent standpoint, well, we've already seen that players have been forgiven for this. So I just think, and I'll just close with this. You think there's probably approximately 7,000 players in Power 5 football, or what's now Power 4 football. 7,000 players. That's a rough, right? So now balance the equity. All of those who have been adhering to the rules, they're going to allow one guy who has violated in a manner that is egregious. In fact, the volume of his violations becomes his defense because it's easier to argue that he has an addiction. And so now the equity balance, here we're talking about Sorsby's equity. What about all of the other players and everybody that's involved in the enterprise of college football? The one thing you have to know is that every player on that field is trying to win. So I thought I'd seen everything. Now I've seen it all.
2: Yeah.
4: So what do you think the short-term end game is as far as appellate process for Sorsby, and what do you think the long-term end game is as how this case affects how college sports are governed in the future, whether it be by Congress or anything else?
5: Well, I don't think that the Big 12 is going to make any ruling, because I think once you have an NCAA injunction, I mean, that's just an end and around against the NCAA and you know, some proxy organization. I don't believe, of course, I'm not an attorney. I've studied the antitrust law as it pertains to the NFL when I was a player rep, but near as I can tell, I don't think that the Big 12, that's their purview. I mean, you're going to have an appeal. I think that every course of common sense, and if we try as a layperson to apply the law to it, I would think that the ruling is going to be overturned. But I would have never thought that a judge could see it the way he did. Obviously, he's looking, he's saying, okay, here's a young man with an addiction. I mean, certainly the hypocrisy of the NCAA. I think that there's a little bit of a basis there, right? I mean, look at how the NCAA has aligned itself with gambling enterprises. So I think that there's something there, but I just don't think that outweighs the central component to the entire enterprise. The entire enterprise of all of sports is that we have to believe whether it's real.
2: Otherwise, it's
5: WWE.
2: Well, I just got to chime in real quick, and I know that you don't believe this, but others do. You know, why can't they gamble on games when the NCAA does deals with DraftKings and FanDuel? Because they're not doing deals with those entities to influence the outcomes of the games that they play. They're doing deals with those entities for marketing and promotional purposes. That's it. And I got to tell you, it's one of the dumber things anybody could say. And I'm not saying that you're saying this, Hugh, or Dick, any of us. But I hear that from people, Hugh, that text me, tweet me, whatever. They're so hypocritical. They're not letting this kid gamble on games, yet they have a deal with DraftKings. Like, what? How small does your brain have to be to make that jump?
5: Well, I think that if you can't see it, then you just got to be better.
2: Right.
5: I mean, it's a material fundamental. It's a fundamental difference. I understand that you say, okay, the very enterprise, these gambling opportunities contributed to the situation that Sorsby's in, but that's still, I mean, you still have the central, the fundamental aspect of all sports. And now college football is the only sport on earth, in the history of the earth, that allows it's players, that now the players are able to gamble on the game. So, I mean, this guy is a guy that bet twice against his own team.
2: Right.
5: I mean, what if he's standing on the sideline and giving now he wasn't a starter, but I'm just imagining, I mean, my kid once was a backup to Justin Herbert. What if he was betting, I know this will delight a lot of Husky fans, but what if he was betting against Oregon while he's on the Oregon team, and Justin Herbert comes over and he says, hey, what'd you see? Was that cover two or was that cover three? And then he knows that it's cover three, and he says, well, it was cover two, like, to, right. to win the earn the bet. Like there is some, if you walk through the mechanism for him, even as a player not playing, there's all kinds of ways that are just ripe with I'm at a loss for words, guys. I mean, the prohibition against gambling has been on the walls of every college locker for since the beginning of time. Everybody knows this is not some like old man barking at clouds from 40 years ago. No, this is 4 hours ago, 4 minutes ago. There was a sign on the Husky locker room: you can't gamble. Every athlete knows this, and the idea that that's why so many people are shocked, that this has happened. You know, and as we said, you had a guy in Jeffrey Kessler on Monday. You know, who's I describe as the Michael Jordan of attorneys. He's arguably one of the most influential people in all of sports in the last 50 years, and he was the superstar attorney. He was 32 years old. He was advising all of us. He was under all the other attorneys, advising the National Football League Players Association, but he quickly arose to the top, and he's been the architect for free agency in the NFL, every aspect of collective bargaining that has taken place in the last 40 years. He's advised the NFL. He was the attorney in the Alston versus the NCAA that won a 9-0 verdict against the NCAA in the Supreme Court. I mean, this guy, he's going to win cases, but I never thought he could win this.
4: What about all the boycott talk? Is there anything to this, or is this just angry bluster that's going to go away within, like, the next 72 hours?
5: You got to get slapped with an antitrust case. I mean, because any time in antitrust law, if you have competitors, they cannot agree to exclude someone from a market without a legitimate justification, Dick. And when you just had a judge rule in favor of Sorsby, now all of a sudden the member institutions of the Big 12, they want to collaborate and exclusion. That's like first week in antitrust law stuff, just the collaboration. And I wouldn't imagine see that. I mean, there's going to be some cage rattling about it, but I wouldn't expect that.
2: Yeah,
5: if they're going to do it, they better not have communication about it, because in the court you're going to get all that stuff subpoenaed. You know, all of the workings of the conference and any of the communication and they're going to get clobbered in antitrust court just like they continue to be.
2: Yeah, well, Hugh Millen's with us, and Hugh, got about 4 minutes left, and we'll let you go. I know you're in Coeur d'Alene for a wedding this weekend, so great spot. Enjoy that, by the way. I'll be there in a few weeks, by the way, but have fun this weekend, man. But mini camp is over, right? They'll reconvene, July 25th, I think it is, July 23rd, whatever, when training camp starts. So what did you pick up, you think, top of mind from mini camp, and what's going to be top of mind for you think, kind of projecting going into training camp in a month from now?
5: Well, they've had more net losses than their competitors. You know, the Rams have gained ground.
2: Right.
5: If not arguably in the bettor's eyes, get back to gambling, but in the bettor's eyes, they've surpassed the Seahawks. So I like the language that's coming out of them. They're not trying to repeat. They're just trying to win the Super Bowl, because every team that's ever won a Super Bowl, and now they're the 60th, they're not the same team the next year. And so this team, as constituted, is trying to win their first Super Bowl. I mean, I know there's some semantics in there, but you have to kind of buy into that philosophy. So, and it sounds like they're doing it. You know, the young guys that they acquired in the draft, a couple of young guys are going to have to step up, because I'm just concerned about the guys they lost. They lost four big time players off of their team from a year ago. Just imagine if they had been scratched going into the Super Bowl. You know, if Kenny Walker and Boye Mafe and Kobe Bryant and Reek Woolen didn't play in the Super Bowl. Now you say, well, that's not apples to apples. You're right. It's not apples to apples because you have an entire offseason to replace those guys. But it just shows you, you know, getting a backup running back from Green Bay doesn't outweigh the losses. So I think the losses are not crippling, but they're not insignificant. And, you know, starting with Kenneth Walker and working our way on down that list. So, but I do like the way they're talking, where they're thinking. But we've got another issue. We got a first-time offensive coordinator who's been around the game a lot, but until you've been under the gun and you've had to call plays and mm-hmm. and layer plays and sequence plays and set things up, respond on the fly, you can have a really cool playbook, but that doesn't mean you can call plays.
6: Right.
5: And so I think I know you guys are going to ask me very pointed questions in September about the new offensive coordinator, and they're going to be, you know, those. I think all of our interests should be really directed at that, because that's a huge deal. A never time play caller is taking over the play calling duties of the Super Bowl champion. Yeah, that's got me holding my breath. So there's some issues to, I'm not saying concerned about, but there's certainly talking points.
4: Well, Hugh, yesterday was like Christmas for me because we had a show dominated by NBA talk on this radio station.
5: Yeah.
4: What'd you think of that? Yeah, where'd that rank in the greatest games you've ever seen over the last 25 years or so?
5: Second to the Patriots over the Falcons.
2: Wow.
5: In pro sports, I can't think of anything in baseball. I just I thought it was shocking. You know, we talked a week ago that in the 1980s, guys, there was two series that went seven games. 88, the Lakers and the Pistons went seven games, but the only Celtic Lakers series that went seven games was 84. Many people think is the greatest series of all time. I know we're up against this, so I won't ask it in a pop quiz fashion. That had 42 three-point shots. The series, the Thunder against the Spurs, had 538 in seven games. Now, I haven't done the calculation on a per game, but for this championship series, but this proliferation of the three is just it's like a different game. But I tell you, game three was so freaking entertaining.
2: Yeah,
5: Dick, I thought about you a couple times watching that game. I'm like, wow, these are some real dudes. This is exceedingly entertaining. And you know, for Wemby, you know, you think on that last possession, is there anything else he could have been doing? I know they want to length him out there to create a defensive pressure to shoot over for Brunson. But, you know, it's just so weird to see a guy 7'4" that is kind of disappears inside.
2: Yeah,
5: he has such a beautiful stroke from the free throw line and 3-point, and he's got a handle, so I kind of get it, but it kind of hurts my basketball soul to see a guy that big, you know, that far from the freaking rim, Dick. You know.
4: Yep.
2: Yeah, they had 0 point paints in the third quarter. Unbelievable for a team that's got a guy that's 7'4". All right, dude, enjoy it this weekend, and we'll talk on Monday.
4: Man.
2: All right, pal.
5: Hammer down, boys.
2: All right, see you, man. Hugh Millen with us for a few minutes, talking some Seahawks. Brendan Sorsby's situation is taking the finals and more. We got about a minute and a half here. USA is a slight favorite, I think, right, Jackson, tonight in this game
4: more
2: tonight?
4: More than slight, right?
2: Versus Paraguay, I'm seeing plus 105 on the line.
4: Well, because ties are in there,
2: for
4: too.
2: For the Americans. So are they heavy favorites, you think, tonight, or slight favorites, Jackson? What's your take?
7: Slight favorites. I would not call them heavy favorites. Paraguay is still a quality team.
2: Yeah, gotcha. All right, well, the total goals is over under 2.5. If Dick and I are betting the family truckster, and putting that up as collateral. Over under 2.5 tonight, Jackson. On the
7: all you guys care about is gambling, isn't it?
2: Well, yeah. Duh. I mean, we need to know.
4: We need to know these
2: give
4: things.
2: Us a pick. Come on, man. You're the.

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1: Welcome to the show. I was in Northeast Oregon last week putting together a show for Northwestern Outdoors Radio and dropped by one of my favorite places in Joseph, Oregon. That would be the Joseph Fly Shop. Got to catch up with the owner, Rob Lamb. And in just a minute, you're going to hear from him, too. He's got the latest fishing report from this neck of the woods. And if you're into trout and kokanee fishing, you're going to want to hear about this. Speaking of kokanee fishing, Lance Mers with Max Lure is going to join us at the bottom of the hour. He's going to be telling you about the Sling Blade. It's a different sort of attractor. It's kind of like a Dodger, but not quite, but it definitely attracts the fish. And you'll want to stick around for the end of the show because that's when we're doing our outdoors news and reports segment. First things first, though, let's bring you the latest from Northeast Oregon's Wallowa County. We're checking in with Rob Lamb at the Joseph Fly Shop in Joseph, Oregon. If you want to go fishing in the area, especially if you're fishing on the fly, this is your must-stop place. Not only is he going to get you what you need to be successful, but he's also going to give you the information you need to be successful. Rob, great to have you back on the show.
2: Always enjoy this conversation, and fishing has been pretty good. We're a little nervous about snowpack later in the summer, maybe August or something. But our prime river, the Wallowa River, between Minum and Wallowa, has been really quite productive. Now, we had a guide come in the shop the other day, and they caught over 50 fish, including a nice fat 20-incher. I saw the picture. So there's fish in the Wallowa, and there's good access, and I recommend you consider fishing it, and it should be good and even floatable, I would think, through June and into July, and then we'll have to check back with you.
1: The Wallowa is extremely accessible right off the main road between the little tiny burg of Minum, where the Minum store is, all the way almost to Enterprise. A lot of places to pull off the side of the road, and you always think, well, those places are never good, but they really are good. And the Wallowa is chock full of rainbow trout. If somebody wanted to launch their Minum, either a raft or a drift boat or a pontoon boat, where do they take out?
2: Yeah, that's the problem. That goes roadless, so they can't, if they launch at Minum, and boy, there are a ton of rafters going down to there, some of them fishing. But if you want to do a one-day deal instead of a 3 or 4 day or 2 day, you have to put in outside of the town of Wallowa and near the old mill site, and then you have about an 8-10 mile float and take out at Minum.
1: Well, that sounds perfect for a day of fishing. Yeah. Got to ask about Wallowa Lake, the kokanee. Are they still getting big?
2: They're still very big. You know, anymore we see on Facebook all the catches. So there's been a lot of 3, 4, even 5 pound kokanee being caught. It's a good year for kokanee.
1: I'd like to talk more, Rob, but we are running short on time. But folks, these aren't the only places. You've got the Grand Ronde near Troy that's full of smallmouth bass this time of year. You've got the Omnaha River. You've even got Kenny Lake, which is not too far from Joseph, and that's a great place to take the kids and catch some trout there. And again, Wallowa Lake doesn't have just lots of big kokanee. It also has Mackinac trout and a whole bunch of rainbow trout, too. And again, the place to go to stock up for whatever you need is the Fly Shop in Joseph. The website to go to, Joseph Fly Shop, that's PPE on the end. 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Come on out to Wallowa County, drop by the Joseph Fly Shop, and go fishing. Thanks so much, Rob.
2: Yeah, thank you.
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0: 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Fishing, hunting, conservation, outdoor recreation, and great destinations, we cover it all every week. 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
1: Welcome to the show. As some of you know, I enjoy tournament bass fishing. I'm not particularly good at it, but I do enjoy it. And I decided to scratch something off my bucket list, and that is to fish an actual tournament series with a high-level bass tournament trail. That would be the BAM Trail, the Bass Angler Magazine Trail. They have a Northwest Division series this year, and I signed up as a co-angler fishing from the back of the boat. Stop number one was Moses Lake, and I'd like to tell you I did great on that. I did catch one really nice bass, a 5-pound largemouth, which if you're listening in Texas or Florida, you're probably going ho-hum, but up here in the Northwest, a 5-pound bass is definitely worth some bragging rights. Unfortunately, I only caught one other keeper on day one, only brought one keeper to the scale on day two, though I did catch a really nice 3-pound walleye that unfortunately didn't count at all. Go figure at a bass tournament. Bottom line, it was a miserable finish as far as bass fishing success goes. But you know what? We've got another tournament that is coming up June 19th through the 21st, and it's at my home lake in eastern Washington. That would be Potholes Reservoir, and I am looking for redemption, so wish me luck. That's coming up later this week. I'll be doing some pre-fishing on the 17th. Hopefully, we'll figure out what's working right now and come home with some success. With any luck, I'll make the top 10 and cash a check. It's been a dream of mine to cash a check in a bass fishing tournament, a dream that's eluded me for 12 long years. So again, wish me luck. Speaking of that BAM tournament in Moses Lake, I'll tell you what, there were some really, really good anglers there. Total of 60 pros signed up. Six were unable to make it for various reasons, but we have 54 professional anglers, and I got to fish with two of the very best anglers there, who both ended up at the top 10 at the end of the tournament. Learned a few tricks from both of them, and we're going to go in depth towards the end of the program today about that particular tournament at Moses Lake that took place at the end of May. We're going to start off talking to Ed Everhart. He's a fantastic MC for these events put on by BAM, and he's going to break down the Moses Lake tournament for you and preview the Potholes tournament. And by the way, if you want to sign up to participate in the Potholes tournament, you can do so until June 15th. You've still got a couple days to sign up. Just go to bamtrail.com. After we talk to Ed about Moses Lake and Potholes, we're going to meet the co-angler winner at Moses Lake. He's going to tell you exactly how he got it done, and then we'll wrap up talking to the professional angler who won a $40,000 Vexus bass boat, the same kind of bass boat that's going to be up for grabs in the Potholes tournament next week. He's also going to tell you how it's done. He's going to be at Potholes too, and we'll see if he can repeat and do it twice in a row. Both of these winners, great guys. I think you're going to really enjoy hearing from them and learning from them too. Again, that's at the end of the show today. Staying out west, you're going to hear from Brian Lynn with the Sportsman's Alliance. We're going to be talking about an initiative petition in Oregon called Initiative Petition 28. So signature gatherers have been at work for not just one, but 2 years gathering signatures to put this initiative petition on the ballot. What's it going to do? It's literally going to ban all hunting and fishing in the state of Oregon. That's right. If you hunt, if you fish, even catch and release fishing, you'll be guilty of a misdemeanor or a felony crime. Not only that, there's no crabbing. It looks like there's no commercial fishing within the state territorial limits off the Oregon coast. And this also extends to livestock. That's right. You cannot butcher cows or chickens or sheep or pigs. No, that's all going to be called animal cruelty if this passes. And it gets even more insane. Got mice in your house? Too bad, so sad. You can't kill them. You have to find some other way to get rid of them. Maybe you can hire a Pied Piper or something. That's going to be about the only way you can get rid of mice in the state of Oregon. Again, Brian's going to break down more details about this insane animal extremist petition that could be on the ballot in Oregon. And if you're thinking, this is never going to pass, well, guess what? There's an old phrase about Portland, Oregon. It's called Keep Portland Weird. And over 117,000 people have signed a petition to get this on the ballot, many of them from Western Oregon and the Portland area. So you never know. It's time to start beating the drum and make sure this insane animal extremist initiative does not pass if it gets on the ballot. Tell all of your friends to vote against the fishing and hunting ban in Oregon State if it gets on the ballot this November. Now, both of these guests are covering West Coast topics, but we're not ignoring the East Coast. As a matter of fact, we are heading way north and way east. We are heading to New Brunswick in Canada. This is an area in Canada that is known for Atlantic salmon fishing, especially on the fly, a storied tradition of Atlantic salmon fishing on the Miramichi River there. John Cleveland, who is the marketing manager for Eppinger Lures, makers of the famous Daredevil Spoon, got to go fishing there, but he wasn't after Atlantic salmon, nor was he after another species commonly sought there, the seagoing brook trout. No, he was after striped bass. That's right. Stripers have made a huge comeback on the Miramichi River, and John's going to tell you about fly fishing for striped bass and about the other fishing that's available up there in this northeastern part of North America. Before we get into all this, though, let's share a couple of outdoors news stories with you. And we're going to start off with one of my favorite segments.
2: Let's break out another record.
1: From Wired to Fish, we learn there's a new state crappie record in Minnesota. The catch occurred on the evening of May 3rd when David Sell was fishing 200-acre Cedar Lake near Minneapolis. He and his pal Dylan had been catching good-sized crappie and some largemouth bass during a bug hatch that had turned on fish to feed late that afternoon. Just as the day was fading away, Zell hooked that really big crappie. He got it to the boat, Dylan netted it, and Sell, who's generally a catch-and-release fisherman, said he was getting ready to throw it back, but his friend Dylan said, no, we need to weigh this. I think it's a state record. Now, May 3rd was a Sunday, and at that time of day, or I should say evening, nothing was open that had a certified scale except for one option. That would be the local Walmart. So, that's where they went. They went to the deli counter, and the clerk agreed to weigh the fish, which weighed in at 4.1 pounds. Minnesota Department of Natural Resources officials verified the weight the next day, and found that the crappie measured a whopping 18 inches and had a girth of just over 16 inches, beating the previous record caught in October of 2024 that weighed 3 pounds 18 ounces, which also, by the way, was caught out of Cedar Lake. So if you're looking for the big crappie in Minnesota, Cedar Lake is the place to be. David Sell, congratulations on the crappie of a lifetime.
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1: Last but not least, from TargetWalleye.com and Z-Man, we've got to ask you the question, have you ever fished chatterbaits for walleye? Now, bass anglers know all about chatterbaits, also known as vibrating jigs. They're essentially a jig that's got a blade, and that blade either flashes or vibrates as it goes through the water, and it makes an erratic movement on the jig itself. So why would this work for walleye? According to Dylan Nussbaum, who posted this on the Z-Man post, some of the best walleye baits all share in common a rare ability to move erratically and randomly, just like a chatterbait. He also points out that if you look at the movement of a suspending jerkbait or a heavy jigging style glide bait, both lures dart and slash in unpredictable directions, just like a chatterbait. And walleyes, especially big ones, respond forcefully to this type of action. So when you add a flash and a vibration to an already erratic lure, you've got an unbeatable combination. So the next time you're walleye fishing, especially in shallow water, consider a chatterbait as a way to shake things up and put a few more fish into the boat. Stick around. We've got more of the outdoors coming your way, to include a conversation with John Cleveland about fishing the Miramichi River for striped bass. Do you love to fish? Do you love to eat fish? Well, if you do, you know how important it is to have something to keep things sharp. Now, in the boat, it might be something to keep your hook sharp, like maybe the pocket knife sharpener from WorkSharp, which also works just fine, along with the guided field sharpener, for keeping fillet knives sharp. So when it comes to cleaning those fish you catch for the day, you can get that done in a hurry. 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

0: You're back in with America Outdoors Radio. I'm John Cruz. Our next stop is way northeast. We're heading to New Brunswick in Canada. It is a northeastern province. And if you go to the Miramichi River, you're going to find some great fishing for Atlantic salmon. It is well known for that species. However, there's other fish to catch there too. With us here to tell you more is John Cleveland. He is the director of marketing for Eppinger Lures, makers of the famous Daredevil lure. John, great to have you back on the show.
1: John, great to be here.
0: So tell me a little bit more about the Miramichi River and the Atlantic salmon that you find there, not the species you were after this time.
1: Yeah, the Miramichi is a world-renowned Atlantic salmon river. It's got a history that goes back, you know, hundreds and hundreds of years. Kings, queens, actors, actresses, famous people from everywhere in the world have come to the Miramichi over the years to fish for Atlantic salmon. It's just gushing with tradition, a huge salmon, beautiful salmon. And fortunately, about 2 years ago, I had a chance to fish there, and I fished for 5 days, and I caught one beautiful 38-inch hen and just fell in love with the place. It was just incredible fishery.
0: The Country Haven Lodge, this is a fly fishing only property. It covers 100 acres, and it sits right on the banks of the Miramichi. Why don't you tell me more about this accommodation?
1: Yeah, Country Haven, it's owned by Byron Coughlin, and he's a local. But he's been guiding probably for close to 50 years. He's owned the lodge for about 25. And it's got about 6 cabins right on the river. You might even call them cottages. They're extremely well done, clean. There's nothing rustic about them whatsoever, you know, full service. And his guides have literally hundreds of years of experience on the river. They're all local people. The fellows that have guided me the last 2 times there grew up in the river and had professions like, you know, I think one was a software developer, but he spent every summer guiding on the Miramichi. So they're extremely experienced. It's a very casual, kind of family-oriented sort of place. When you go in there, within about 15 minutes, you feel like you've been there forever. It's just, you're part of the family.
0: That's my kind of place. That's absolutely my kind of place to fish. Now, when you went there this spring, you actually were not after Atlantic salmon. You were after striped bass. And, you know, when I think
1: when
0: I think of stripers, I think of fishing in the surf along the East Coast. I think of fishing the Sacramento River in California. I had no idea that there were stripers on the Miramichi in New Brunswick.
1: I didn't either until 2 years ago. and they started, the tourism department actually had mentioned it to me, and it piqued my interest, and I said, you know, if something comes up, I'd love to come out there. Well, what's going on is, back in the 90s, there were hardly any stripers in the Miramichi. The species had really deteriorated, probably too much commercial fishing, maybe a little bit too much, you know, catch and keep on the sportsman's side. And they went into a full-fledged program to try to reestablish the species. Well, now, every spring, close to 1 million striped bass come in from the Atlantic Ocean into the Miramichi to spawn in the tidal zone. And it's chaos. It's a super high-quality fishery. Lots of fish in the 25 to probably 35-inch range. I didn't catch one, but I saw a couple in boats right next to me that were in the 45-inch range being caught on the river.
0: Wow.
1: It's all where we were in the flies-only section of the river, which is about 15 miles from the mouth of the river. And so we had to use single hooks, barbless, and flies only. No weighted flies, couldn't use any clousers, anything like that, just like deceivers, a smelt pattern. And they are super aggressive fish and just beautiful. They look like their flanks are like a silver tire tread, you know, just glistening in the sun. And one day we decided to have a fish fry and kept some, and they're delicious eating fish as well. But they have become kind of the belle of the ball up there. They attract, you know, tens of thousands of people every spring between pretty much the beginning of May through probably the beginning of June is when the spawning season ends and they go back out to the ocean. And it's a great fishery, and it's one that just about anybody could be successful at. You don't have to be a great fly caster to catch them. They're just out there, and if you put a bait fish pattern out, they're going to take it for you and give you a good ride.
0: I love this. This sounds like a fantastic fishery, and I love how the fisheries managers of New Brunswick have set aside a special area just for fly anglers. You know, when I think of striper fishing, I think of people using bait. I think of people using plugs. I think of people using hard lures. I gotta ask, you know, you are with Epinger Lures. You've got Daredevil Spoons. I'm guessing in places on the river where you can use that, they probably work pretty well.
1: Well, the Daredevils would work great. Downriver, where it's legal to use spoons and baits and whatnot, the spoons are one of the primary ways to catch them.
0: So I've got to ask, what would be the color of spoon you would use? You know, I asked this question when I have you on the line for, like, Northern Pike, Five of Diamonds, or the red and white. You know, what are you using for stripers?
1: For the stripers, you're looking at their main forage are smelt. So you're looking at silver, bright silver spoons, silver and blue, silver, red and blue are where I'd go. I wouldn't put a red and white or a Five of Diamonds. I would use something that looked like a natural bait. Now the other thing that those bass are feeding on is the salmon smolt, which is the negative side of the rebound of the striped bass.
0: Sure.
1: The smolt are coming out of the river, headed towards the ocean at the same time as the bass are coming in to spawn. So there is a little bit of a kind of a yin and yang going on with the sportsmen and commercial fishermen, and, you know, how maybe they've made it just a little bit too successful. So they are working on some programs to balance that out a little bit, and I don't know exactly how they're going to do it. I mean, they've been so successful to bring a million bass into that river, but you don't want to crush the salmon fishery, which has been the mainstay of the area for hundreds of years. So there is a little caveat there with that success rate for the bass.
0: Are there any other fisheries folks should know about on the Miramichi River?
1: Yeah, there's some just great brook trout fishing. We did not pursue the brook trout, but the sea run brookies were coming in, and they were ranging between 2 and about 6 pounds. There are some other fellows on the river that we talked to that were, that's what they were chasing the week we were there. There are 3 species that you're looking at: the sea run, brook trout, Atlantic salmon, and the striped bass on the Miramichi.
0: Well, it sounds like a slice of heaven to me. Folks, if you want to find out more about fishing the Miramichi River in New Brunswick, Canada, and you're looking for a place to stay, go to countryhavenmiramichi.com. 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Fish the Miramichi River. Whether you're after stripers, whether you're after Atlantic salmon, or whether you're after brook trout, do it on the fly and have a great time while you're at it. John, thanks for sharing this with us today on America Outdoors Radio.
1: Thanks, John.

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3: 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With us again, Lance Mers, and we're talking about a sling blade. Yes, but not a Billy Bob Thornton sling blade. Nope, this is actually a Dodger that was made by Shasta Tackle Company, and Shasta Tackle Company's been acquired.

0: the tackle company, because like you said, now you're producing Dodgers that you control at speeds anywhere from less than a mile an hour all the way up to 2.5 miles an hour, which pretty much covers the entire gamut of what you're going to be fishing for in the freshwater.
1: That's exactly it. And the other thing that about this sling blade that complements it so well is that you can actually bend it and change the action of the lure altogether. And when you're done with it, it's going to give you a reactionary type lure where that fish is going to bite in those more lethargic times.
0: We are out of time, but folks, go ahead and look for the Sling Blade Dodger at sporting goods stores near you or at maxlure.com.
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0: You're back in with America Outdoors Radio. I'm John Cruz. Our next stop is Oregon, the Beaver State. It's an idyllic state for hunters and anglers. There's a lot of opportunities there, but those opportunities are being threatened by Initiative Petition 28. With us here to tell you more about this extreme threat to hunting and fishing in the Pacific Northwest is Brian Lynn with the Sportsman's Alliance. Brian, great to have you back on the show.
1: John, thank you.
0: Initiative Petition 28. Exactly what is this initiative petition all about that may be on the ballot this November?
1: Yeah, this petition is the extreme goal of the animal rights movement. This is what all the death by a thousand cuts for the last 50 years has been aiming towards, and it's all wrapped up in one single petition, and that's basically equating the death of an animal with the death of a human or any other offense. It's putting people and animals on the same level, and this is their goal.
0: So I understand that if passed, this initiative would criminalize hunting and criminalize fishing, and it would be anywhere from a misdemeanor to a felony if you were to tag out on a buck or bonk a rainbow trout on the head.
1: Yeah, this is it's hunting, fishing, it's killing rodents, mice in your house. I think the only exception is in self-defense, so it's anything and everything. If you breed dogs, that would become a sex offense, the same as molesting a child. I mean, this is extreme and crazy, and it's just unbelievable, frankly.
0: And yet, they have gathered some 117,000 signatures that, if verified, and that's a big if there, they've got till August 2nd to verify their signatures, would put this on the ballot. How the heck have they managed this?
1: Yeah, and you hit on a key distinction there. So the 117,000 and change to qualify, I think they have 126,000 or something like that. Typically, you need a good chunk more than what's required because they need to be validated. Like you said, they're due July 2nd. They have until, the state has until August 2nd to do a sampling and verify and validate the signatures and the people. And the kicker is that usually you do this within 1 year. It's a 1 year process. In Oregon, it's a 2 year process at least. They've had 2 years to gather signatures, which is completely mind blowing and weird. Proves you can get anything on a ballot if you just wait long enough and collect enough signatures. On the plus side, people die, people move, things change. So those signatures and addresses usually don't line up as well. And so it's harder to validate those things.
0: So let's move on to something else here. Commercial take of fish in the ocean. And let's talk about crabbing too. Do those also come illegal within 12 miles of the Oregon coast, which is the state territorial limits?
1: Yeah, we've so, you know,

0: as long as that's state waters, it's impacted by state take fish and game laws, you know, so anything within that, those state waters areas would be held underneath this, you know, and it gets really tricky when you start talking about the waters and or transporting across state lines. So it's going to open up a big can of worms.
1: But wait, there's more when it comes to the insanity of Initiative Petition 28, because it doesn't just criminalize hunting and fishing to include commercial fishing and catch and release fishing. It also impacts livestock owners. So if I own a cow, if I own a chicken, if I own a pig, if I own a lamb, and I want to take it to market and make it available for people to eat, I understand that's going to be criminalized.
0: Yeah, anything and everything. You cannot slaughter livestock. They have to die of natural causes. And that's the only way you would be able to do it, is let them die of old age or disease or something else. And then you could eat them, I guess. But none of it. None of it. Any use of animals in circuses, livestock, hunting, fishing, pest control, all gone. All banned.
1: And that was something else that caught my attention. So if I have a mouse in my house, or let's say a whole bunch of mice in my house, I can't exterminate them. I mean, I'll be a criminal if I do that.
0: You would be. Maybe you could make a self-defense claim. I don't know, but you're going to court to find out. So that would be the standard. You could not kill a mouse. You would have to share your house with it. This is starting to sound like a nursery rhyme.
1: Sounding like a horrific nursery rhyme that's not going to give you sweet dreams, but nightmares instead. Here's another question for you. All these things would be outlawed within the state of Oregon, which means, you know, that ranch-raised beef that you just love that is so delicious and grass-fed from Oregon, you can't buy. You can't have fresh fish. You can't have fresh crab, you can't have venison, you can't have anything that is caught or hunted or harvested or processed in the state of Oregon. But what about if I go to the Walmart? What if I go to Costco and I find some Atlantic salmon that's raised in a fish farm somewhere, or I go to Walmart and there's chicken that was, you know, raised in Arkansas? Can I still buy that and eat it?
0: That's going to be a good question. I don't know what this iteration of the law looks like, the original one. This has been going on for 3 years now. They've been trying to do this for 3 years, the same law, and they've tweaked it each time. And a couple of years ago, the law was, no, you couldn't even bring this stuff in. And now maybe they've tweaked that to make it more appealing. I don't know for sure about if they've changed that. But originally it was, none of it was to be brought over state lines either.
1: Have there been any studies about the economic impact of this if passed? Because obviously it's going to kill all hunting and fishing in Oregon. But I think the bigger thing is what's going to do to livestock producers.
0: Well, I haven't seen anything official from the government. There might be some studies out there, but you're talking billions of dollars. I mean, it will decimate the economy. It will decimate people's lives, their food security, being able to eat. But again, these people don't care about realities. They don't care about realities of economics and food, a very perverted sense of self and what's right.
1: Now, folks, a lot of times you will see progressive Democrats allied with animal extremists on these issues. However, in Oregon, the cracks are already forming. As you might imagine, the Republican candidate for governor has already said that she is not supporting this initiative petition at all. And the sitting governor, Tina Kotek, who definitely is a progressive Democrat, has also come out and formally stated she does not support this either. Having said that, though, you know, initiative petitions, they are decided by the voters, not by the sitting politicians. So what do folks need to do to make sure that this does not pass if it becomes an initiative that's on the ballot in November?
0: That's, you know, a big issue out here in the West, especially, are the petitions and simple majority votes. It's very dangerous. You know, there's some states that do it very well. Utah, for example, you have to have 2/3 of a ballot approval to place it, to make it law when it deals with wildlife. Washington, Oregon, California, simple majority. And that's what's scary about IP-28, because Portland has more than half of the population of the state. And it prides itself on being weird, you know, that's their saying, keep Portland weird. And so that's what gets scary about this, is simple votes and simple people thinking something sounds good. Being able to educate our friends and family and get it, let everybody know that how decimating this will be to the entire state and everybody in it.
1: Well, folks, definitely sound the alarm to your family and to folks that you may know in Western Oregon, especially around Eugene and Portland, who may tend to be progressive by nature. Let them know this is not progressive. It's extremely regressive. It's going to ruin the economy in Oregon in so many ways. And the bottom line is you want to say no to Initiative Petition 28 and no to this initiative should it make the ballot. If you want to find out more about this issue, the couple ways to do so, check out the Oregon Hunters Association. They are definitely beating the drum on this, and so is the Sportsman's Alliance, which does a great job all over the country of sounding the alarm about legislation that can affect your rights as hunters and anglers and sportsmen and women in America. The website to go to, sportsmensalliance.org. Brian, thanks as always for shining a light here on America Outdoors Radio.
0: Thank you, John.

0: Last, but certainly not least, congratulations are in order to Anthony Imperato, the founder and CEO of Henry Repeating Arms. He received the NRA Golden Bullseye Pioneer Award last month at the 2025 National Rifle Association's annual meetings and exhibits in Houston, Texas. Anthony accomplished something very special that few would have predicted. That would be bringing back America's lever-action rifle and roaring it back to relevance. He also is a man behind Henry's Guns for Great Causes program, which has donated several million dollars to children's hospitals, families of sick children, veterans, first responders, law enforcement organizations, wildlife conservation initiatives, youth shooting sports, firearm safety education efforts, and Second Amendment causes. Through that lens, Imperato demonstrated that a firearms company could be both commercially successful and deeply civic-minded, proving that philanthropy, patriotism, and corporate citizenship can and should live under the same roof. Anthony, well done, sir. Very well done indeed. You've done a wonderful job heading Henry Repeating Arms, and I hope you'll continue to do so for years to come.
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0: You're back here with America Outdoors Radio. I'm John Cruz. We've got the results of the Bass Angler Magazine Tournament Trail, the BAM Trail. It's the premier West Coast bass tournament series. And their Northwest Division stop, the first stop of three stops, was Moses Lake at the very end of May. And I'll tell you what, a lot of anglers out here. The fishing was hot. With us here to tell you more about it is the man who was on stage and announcing it all, Ed Everhart. Ed, welcome back.
1: Hey, thanks for having me on, man. I really do appreciate it. Thank you for coming up here. This is a great area. The Pacific Northwest is something we don't do all the time. Last year was my first time really coming up here, except for Boardman, Oregon. But you know what? I don't want to say except for Boardman, Oregon. That's a heck of a place, and we're going back down there again. It's a really good fishery. Moses Lake really showed us some stuff. The Pacific Northwest anglers up here, wow, they really showed what they can do. Did not expect to see the weights that we saw. 21 pounds being the top 10 on day one was crazy. 20 pounds all the way down to 15th place. Just some good anglers up here. You guys did an amazing job, and we're glad we're up here.
0: Well, there was a lot of poundage cut out of here. And I'll be honest, it was a little surprising because the night before, the first day of this tournament, we had this horrific thunderstorm that came through. It was blowing down trees. It knocked out power. And I was thinking, this is going to turn the fish off the bite. But it didn't.
1: No, it actually seemed to help a couple guys. A lot of guys were talking about how the storm did affect the way. I think it affected practice more than anything else. Their practice came out, and they had to change things up. But you know what? That's what shows how good of an angler they are, to make those decisions, to make the right choices, to change up what was going. We just talked to Daryl, you know, on practice. He was catching them on frogs, shaking them off. Couldn't get a single fish on frogs in the end, but he still takes home the championship, and that'll be a great interview.
0: Absolutely. And we're going to talk to Daryl Burkhart in just a minute. But before we do, let's talk about Moses Lake. Very unique fishery, very unique place. A lot of folks pass through it on Interstate 90, traveling to Seattle or Spokane. And you look to your right, you look to your left. It's like, oh, it's kind of a stained water lake. It doesn't look that big. But in reality, this lake goes for miles, and it has fantastic largemouth and smallmouth bass fishery.
1: Yeah, it was absolutely awesome to see the quality of fish in here. That's what I think was surprising me the most. I did not see a bunch of scrawny little puny fish. These things are eating well. They've got some great look to them. The smallmouth were also healthy looking. Usually when you have a lake that has smallmouth and largemouth in it, one's kind of out competing the other. Not here at Moses Lake. If you want to come up and do some fishing on this body of water, definitely a great place to stop. And I'll tell you what, the town that's around it, I was blown away. It is absolutely a beautiful little town. Great houses, homes, things like that. Wonderful. Everything you need is right here. So yeah, this is a great place. I'm glad we came here.
0: So let's talk about our next stop. A few miles south of here at Potholes Reservoir. A great fishery for both largemouth and smallmouth bass. Tournament's taking place June 19th. Going to run through the 21st. And again, the professional winner is going to take home a Vexus bass boat worth $40,000. Depending on the number of co-anglers we have, the top co-angler could take home up to $7,500. Let's talk about the cutoff date, because there's some folks out there listening or thinking, maybe I ought to get involved with this.
1: Well, first of all, they absolutely should get involved with this. The cutoff date is
0: Wednesday, June 15th.
1: But after that, you're cut off and you can't get in. So absolutely, if you're sitting out there and you're thinking, you know what, I can probably beat these guys, no problem, I'm a really good angler, come, please give it a shot. Come out there, see what you can do, show off what you can do, because I believe there are a lot of anglers up here. I don't think we saw half of what we absolutely should see at our events.
0: Well, if you want to sign up, folks, the website to go to is bamtrail.com. That's bamtrail.com. Sign up for the Potholes Pro-Am taking place June 19th through the 21st. Ground Zero is Mardon Resort. If you need a place to stay, mardonresort.com is the website to go to there. And if you're hungry after you get off the water, the beach house right at Mardon Resort is the place to go. Ed, always a pleasure, sir. Can't wait to see you at Potholes Reservoir.
1: Absolutely. It's going to be a great event. I hope to see a bunch of you out there. Thank you for the interview. And yeah, let's see what happens at Potholes.
0: Next, we're going to introduce you to the man who won it on the co-angler side at the BAM tournament at Moses Lake in Eastern Washington. That would be Chad Schweitzer, who came here from Kelseyville, California, to take the win and a $4,000 check. Chad, congratulations.
2: Thank you so much.
0: So I've got to ask you, fishing this as a co-angler myself, I did miserable. I was like dead last, and you're number one. So I'm going to pick your brain in a second. But first things first, you've never fished Moses Lake before. How did you come here and pick it apart to do so well?
2: I looked on Google Maps, and I saw kind of that the bank was lined with tules. I assumed with us being in the spawn or immediate post-spawn, we'd be fishing shallow. And so the first bait I picked up was a Senko, and I stuck with it the entire tournament, actually, all 3 days.
0: Were you fishing a Texas rig or wacky rigged and any weight?
2: I was switching it up between Texas and wacky, depending on the size of Senko. Primarily weedless Texas rig, weightless.
0: And I've got to ask, you know, some of the water was really clear. Some of the water was super stained. So green pumpkin, you would think, and the super stain wouldn't work so well. What was your color of choice?
2: Primarily, it was a variation of purple. I did weigh some in the clear water on a green pumpkin, but I mean, I pretty much stuck with the purple the entire time.
0: So what kind of difference does it make in terms of the pros you're fishing with? Because, I mean, their technique's really going to dictate what you do. And you said something that was really key to me. You were fishing a long ways from the back of the boat, something I wasn't doing, and it showed with my lack of success.
2: Yeah, the main way that I adjust to different pros, right, because different pros are going to fish different speeds. I'll just make a cast, and then I'll dictate the speed that my worm is going by just letting more line out and more line out. If, you know, if he's burning down a bank, I'll have 100 yards of line out just because I'm hand line out.
0: Well, thank you for sharing your secrets. I got to ask, are you coming up to Potholes Reservoir to potentially win that one too?
2: Yeah, I mean, I'll try. Potholes got me last year. I did have big fish the second day, but the first day I had never seen it before, and I only weighed 3 fish. So we'll try to bring in a limit both days.
0: Well, congratulations again. You know, 38 co-anglers out there. You are the one that came out on top. You averaged 17-plus pounds a day, which is absolutely fantastic. You're going home with a $4,000 check and one heck of a trophy. Way to go, Chad.
2: Thank you so much.
0: Last, but certainly not least by a long shot, let me introduce you to the winner of this BAM tournament at Moses Lake, Washington. That would be Daryl Burkhart, hailing from Boring, Oregon. But I'll tell you what, he may be from a boring town, but he sure isn't boring the way he catches fish. Daryl, congratulations.
3: Thank you very much. It's been a long time, and I'm really happy to finally get one under my belt.
0: Well, you got one under your belt, and you know what? You gave credit to the man above when you won this.
3: Yes, I did. Without my Lord and Savior, I couldn't be here, and I thank him graciously.
0: Amen to that. Let's talk about how you did this. You caught some 62 pounds of bass over a 3-day period. What was your secret?
3: Well, I talked a little bit about it on stage. You know, we get 2 days of practice, so I came out here, and I'm kind of familiar with the lake. I was here a few weeks ago for an event, and I went back to an area that I had found some fish in that event, and I tested the area. I saw some big fish. I had some big fish come up and take my bait. I shook them off, and then I proceeded to pre-fish the rest of the 2 days, but never really came on to anything as good as that area. It's a backwater area. I thought it would be crowded, but a lot of folks must not have found it. So I started there each day. The first day it was dead calm, and I did throw finesse baits the first day on them and caught 21 pounds. The second day I went back, and the wind was blowing right into the bank. So I made a switch to a spinnerbait and basically never looked back. I used the spinnerbait the whole rest of the tournament. I just continued to fish in this area back and forth. I would ease off into different areas of the area to try to expand, and then just kept going back to the prime area, and it just kept producing fish after fish after fish.
0: You know, spinnerbait, and folks, if you haven't seen a spinnerbait before, it's basically a safety pin-style jig with a couple of blades on it. Came out in the 70s, won a bunch of tournaments back then. A lot of people put it on the back burner, but as you proved, it still works. The big question I have for you on the spinnerbait, the retrieve. You can retrieve it really slow, you can retrieve it moderate, you can retrieve it fast. What were you doing?
3: I was actually pitching it up against the tules and letting it fall to the bottom. And then I would lift it off the bottom with a slow retrieve, and they would hit it almost immediately. The fish were right there on the face of the tules, but it was just a different presentation than I think most people were doing. So if I didn't get bit within the first 3 or 4 turns of the handle, I would burn it in and make another cast. So I would say my retrieve was slow.
0: Very interesting technique. And yes, I'm going to steal that from you at Potholes Reservoir in a couple weeks. So you've won a $40,000 Vexus bass boat from Nixon's Marine. What are you going to do with the boat?
3: You know, that's a good question. I've had a Vexus 2080 in the past, and I used it for what I call an in-between boat when I'm waiting for a boat. Like now, my boat is sold, the current boat I'm in now, and the customer would like to have it right away, and I won't be able to receive a new boat for a couple months. So I might rig this boat out and make it my tournament boat for a couple months until my new one arrives. So that's an option.
0: Well, I'll tell you what, it's a beautiful, beautiful blue Vexus 18.5-foot boat. It's going to fish great for bass. So I'm looking forward to seeing you at Potholes Reservoir, and we'll see if I get to interview you for a second time as the winner for this BAM Northwest Pro Series Tournament?
3: Well, I certainly hope so. I like potholes. I can do well there, so I'm hoping to get a second one under my belt.
0: And folks, there's still time to sign up if you want to do so as either a pro angler or as a co-angler and fish with one of these pros and learn a lot like I have. Just go to BAMTrail.com. That's B-A-M, BAMTrail.com. 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They've got great places to stay. 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Looking forward to seeing you soon.
3: Thank you very much.
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4: I'm glad you stuck around for the end of the program because it's time for some outdoors news. If you're planning on heading to Eastern Washington for camping or target shooting, there's some restrictions that are going into effect June 15th you need to know about. Starting the 15th, fires or campfires, including those in fire rings, are not allowed. Though personal camp stoves and lanterns fueled by propane still can be used, discharging firearms for target shooting will only be permitted from sunrise to 10 a.m. at two department shooting ranges located in Methow and Lake Lenoir. You can shoot there till August 15th, but after that, no shooting anywhere through September 15th. Smoking is also verboten, except in an enclosed vehicle, and do not throw your cigarettes out your window. And do not operate your motor vehicle away from developed roads. A hot undercarriage has been the start of many a fire in grassy areas in our public lands. Last but not least, fireworks are prohibited year-round on all WDFW-managed lands around the state. And as for state parks and U.S. Forest Service campgrounds, most of these rules apply to those as well. Check at your local campground and to find out more. Heading to the Columbia River, the final numbers are in for the Spring Chinook Run. About 89,000 Spring Chinook adults crossed Bonneville Dam this year and just over 6,000 Spring Chinook jacks. On the other hand, if you want to catch some fish, head down below Bonneville Dam or the John Day Dam. Hook up a weight behind a swivel, tie on about 2 or 3 feet a leader onto a shad dart, and go shad fishing. As of June 9th, nearly 700,000 American shad had crossed Bonneville Dam, and they are a hoot to catch. Pretty darn easy to fill up a bucket full of shad. If you know what you're doing, there's no limit on them. Some people eat them. As for me, I use them for crab bait. They're really oily, and they are hard to beat when it comes to that. And with that, you are now in the know about what's hot this week in the Pacific Northwest, and we will see you next week right here on Seattle Sports Radio, KJR.
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9: The United States dominated Paraguay 4-1 in L.A. Friday night to open their World Cup schedule. 3-0 was the halftime lead. The Americans' first goal came in the 7th minute. Next up for the Americans, a game next Friday in Seattle, a day game against Australia. Canada opened in Toronto and tied Bosnia-Herzegovina 1-1 with a goal in the 78th minute. Domination at Milwaukee for pitcher Jacob Mizorowski, a complete game one-hitter with 15 strikeouts. The Brewers shut out Philadelphia 6-0. In his last 8 starts, Mizorowski is 7-0 with an ERA of 0.17. Houston won 10-8 at Kansas City. Yordan Alvarez in the first inning had 2 homers, 6 RBIs. A's and Cubs each won late night games. Minnesota with 2 solo homers in the 8th edged St. Louis 9-8. The White Sox beat the Dodgers 8-2. Wins for Toronto and the Mets. I'm Steve DeSager.
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12: Yes, welcome in. Happy Saturday to you. 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Okay, so you're looking at the Knicks, you're looking at the Spurs. Game 5 tonight. Which is more likely to happen? Is it the Knicks actually have a good start? They've been getting dusted in the first quarter, one game after another. Every first quarter, they've been getting crushed. So is it more likely that they get off to a good start? Or is it the Spurs being more likely to finish strong? Right? What do you think is more likely tonight in this spot? Like, forget about how the series has played out. Spurs have closed badly in pretty much every game, except game three. The Knicks have started off badly in every single game. Which is more likely to change tonight, in your opinion here, Rich?
13: Oh, what is more likely to change tonight? So, I mean, basically, we're choosing what we feel like is, you know, predicated on what we've seen, if we're going to delete what we've seen. But we're going to answer the question from the standpoint of, in a vacuum, if one thing were to happen differently, what would it be? I would say it would be more likely for the Knicks to have a hot start and then still close it out strong, rather than see the Spurs close it out strong. I have more faith that the Knicks could get over their early hurdles than I do the Spurs fixing their late struggles. Because what's the easier fix? In my opinion, it's starting faster. That's an easier fix. It's really difficult to teach young players how to close games well, because that's not a physical task. That's a mental task. That's situational awareness. That's keeping a low heartbeat in pressurized situations. That's not stuff that you can really teach. Experience teaches those things. Mm-hmm. And as good of a coach as you want to be, you'll never be able to teach experience. Players need to experience things in order to have, you know, the environmental awareness in these massively important moments. And that's the reason why veterans are so valuable in every sport, in every league. You need to have guys who've been there, who've done that, who can show the ropes to a younger player. Even if the veteran isn't as talented as a rising young star, there's wisdom that can be imparted by that veteran. Hey, I've been a part of a championship club. Let me tell you how it's done, kid. And there's value in that. So I really think if I were to choose one based on, you know, sort of the premise of the game you're playing with us here, it would be the Knicks starting faster, because it's the easier fix.
14: Agreed. And also, if you look at the point differential of the series, like we talk about, like water finding its level all the time in gambling, like, you know, if you win, if you make a bunch of bets and you lose, you know, in excruciatingly bad fashion, but the process was correct, eventually the results will catch up. If you look at the scoring margin in each quarter, first quarter, Knicks are a minus 47 in four games. It's insane. The other three quarters, plus 24, plus 16, plus 15 in the second, third, and fourth. So they've won the series. Like they're outscoring San Antonio in the series. But in the first quarter, they're a minus 47. I mean, wrap your head around that for a minute. If I would have told you the Knicks are going to have a minus 47 scoring margin through four games of the NBA Finals, but they are going to have more points in the overall scheme of it, you're like, you're on drugs, Jared. There's no way. There's no way that you can overcome that in the NBA and have a positive point differential in the series, despite being a minus 47 in the first quarter. So this notion that the Spurs are like choking it away, like that is the story of the series, is that the Spurs cannot hold a lead. They are incapable of finding that balance when it comes to figuring out how to play four quarters. And if you were going to ask any Knicks fan, and if you asked me, I would say yes, what would you rather the scenario be? Would you rather win the first quarter and fade late and hold on for dear life? Or would you rather get off to a slow start and be in dire straits and then battle your way back? What's a more sustainable method? And I think it's falling behind and coming back, because if there's one thing in the NBA that when I watch these games, they're never over. So if I know that I'm going to have a positive differential in the series, I would much rather it be in the second half, because that's when the games are won and lost. And we watch this all the time. The first quarter, team goes up 20, blow the lead. Like that happens regularly in the NBA on a nightly basis. So I do think the more likely scenario is what we've seen so far in the first four games, Brian. It's the Knicks get off to a slow start. The Spurs are hitting shots. And then at some point, the adjustments are made. The light bulb switches on. And the Knicks finish the series and finish the game strong. Like that seems to be the script. And so I would say that is, to me, the more likely scenario.
12: All right. I hear your arguments. Let me bring some non-orange and blue skies logic to the party here. If it's, which is more likely to happen tonight? Is it the Knicks start out strong or is it that the Spurs finish strong? I think it's the latter. I think it's more likely the Spurs finish strong because a couple of things. One, the Knicks haven't started off well at all in any of these games. If you look, and it's gotten progressively worse. Game one, Knicks lose the first quarter by 8 points. If you look at game two, they lost the first quarter by, let me get it right here, by 9 points. Game three, they lost the first quarter by 11 points. The most recent game, they lost the first quarter by 19 points at home. It's gotten progressively worse for the Knicks. And I think the spot matters. If you look at the Spurs absolutely wetting themselves, blowing a 29-point lead, I think if any team is going to be laser-focused and knowing that this is their season on the line, they lose this game, it is over. The dream is dead. I think the Spurs are going to be a handful tonight. I'd be very surprised if the Knicks get off to a good start. The other thing, though, is we haven't seen the Knicks start out well at all. We have seen the Spurs close out a game well, at least one game. You go back to game three. Think about Castle. Remember when Wemby handed him a grenade? Castle hit a huge three in game three. You had Fox hit a big mid-range shot toward the end of that game. You also had Castle with those two big free throws to close it out. We've seen the Spurs actually perform well in one game. I know it's a distant memory. It's as if it didn't even happen, but it did, right? And the other thing is there's at least a chance that the Spurs have a comfortable lead tonight. And they don't have to close out the game. You know, it's not nip and tuck. You know, you have to do everything right down the stretch to eke out a win. There's a real chance the scenario is not that. And they've played so well over the first three quarters that they have a little bit of margin for error. And I just don't. If they have a lead, there is no way they relax tonight at all. They could have a huge lead. There is no relaxing until there are triple zeros, man. So I don't see the Spurs having a horrible finish. I think it's more likely the Spurs close it out strongly than the Knicks start out strongly. I just don't think the Knicks get off to a good start again.
13: What's kind of beautiful about the question you asked is it's so close. You know what I mean? Like just listening to your reasoning, I felt myself being convinced that, oh yeah, Brian's right. You know what I mean? Like, When you really think
12: Mark
13: about
12: tape.
13: What
12: Mark tapes.
13: I'm kidding. Yeah. Yeah. No, look, you're in your chair for a reason. You're right about a lot and your opinions are good. And that's a good opinion because you're absolutely right. This finals has taught us that the Spurs can close it again, even though it's very recent history. Right. It does feel like ancient history because of just the way the series has felt. But these are two really evenly matched teams. And there's no reason why some of these outcomes couldn't have fallen the way of the Spurs. You know, if Victor Wembanyama makes eye contact with his point guard and doesn't bounce one off of his back a couple of games ago, if the tip doesn't fall in. You know, I mean, we're talking about just the angular position of a man's hand soaring through the air, chasing an errant shot. I mean, we're talking about fractions of inches, momentary glitches that have decided the outcomes of these games. We're not talking about wide winning margins for either side. Every game has come down to a single possession. So it's really a fun question to frame it the way you did, because I can be convinced that the Spurs can do what they've been doing, get out to a hot start, and close out game five. And we're moving on to game six at Madison Square Garden, and we'll see. Man, I also can see the Knicks kind of finally figuring it out. Like, whatever those early hurdles are, you know, cold shooting, warm-ups. I mean, it could be as simple as, hey, guys, we're going to try something a little different in warm-ups. We're going to get a pretty good lather heading into game five on the road. It's all about us. Screw the crowd. Screw the Spurs. We know our game. We just need to, you know, start stronger, and we know how to finish. Let's close out this series. Let's hoist the Larry O'Brien trophy, and let's go back home to New York and have a parade. I could see either outcome. And that's what's great about this series also is, whether you're a Spurs fan or a Knicks fan, or you're just a fan of the NBA, what this finals has delivered everyone is action. You're locked in. You have no choice but to be locked in from tip-off until final whistle, until those triple zeros, like you put it, because that's what this series has delivered on an every night basis so far, and I don't think this game's going to be any different. I don't forecast a blowout. Now, I say that, and, you know, here we are, you know, potentially watching the Knicks getting marched off the floor tonight or vice versa. I don't really forecast that, but, you know, sports are fun because you never can really forecast exactly what you're about to see. But yeah, the Knicks coming out to a hotter start, doable, absolutely doable. They've done it many times this season. It hasn't happened this series, but they've done it many times this season. The Spurs closing out, we watched it in the Western Conference Finals. We've watched it in the NBA Finals. We've seen it. So both outcomes are possible. What to me this series is going to be defined by, like it has been so far, is the moments. Where so many of these small, impactful moments have added up to W's and L's. And I don't think this game is going to be any different. I think it's going to come down to fractions of seconds. It's going to come down to foul trouble. It's going to come down to offensive boards. It's going to come down to who has, you know, intestinal fortitude in the final moments of the half or the game. It's been the funnest NBA finals that I can remember in a very long time. I grew up in New York. I grew up a Knicks fan. I kind of lost the thread during my own playing career in the NFL. You know, you sort of become so single track minded that, you know, I the NBA was very much second banana, you know, to everything else I was doing. But as I've, you know, become a father and I've got young kids who are interested in sports and I'm trying to show them, you know, some of these games, I'm invested again, and this has been a thrill ride of a series, and it's because these are two seriously even matched teams where I can't predict the outcome of this game. I can tell you that I feel like this spread is kind of out of whack. I hearkening back to our conversation with Seamus McGee, I have no idea how you could lay that many points with the Spurs tonight. Just considering how this series has gone, it legitimately feels like a pick 'em. And I would say that neutral floor, Madison Square Garden, you know, San Antonio, it doesn't matter where this game is played. These are just such evenly matched opponents.
14: Yeah, I mean, the irony is, you know, the Knicks were like a 2.5-point home favorite in, I think, game three, and then it kind of slimmed to like 1.5-2 in game four. That kind of dictates, like, maybe it's sort of a pick 'em series. And then the Spurs being more than a 5-point favorite in on their home floor, I thought was too much. I thought the number we got in game two, right? Like in game one, you know, no one expected the Knicks to win game one, and they did. And then game two, the number ballooned to 7. I think there were even some 7.5s out there. Like, I thought that number was absurd. And I took the +7 in game two, and winning outright was not what I expected, but it was a very positive result. Now we're sitting in game five. And if you go and look at historical data from postseasons in the NBA, the longer the series goes, the fewer possessions each team has. That's just the normal run of play as things tighten up later in the series. The possessions, the amount of shots and possessions taken by each team decrease incrementally as the series goes on. Well, that would lead you to believe that the total should be dropped. You see that, right? We've talked about it on prior shows in games one to game seven, how big of a drop the total has. I think in the Magic Cavs series, it was like a 20-point drop in game seven. It was like an insane drop in that last Magic game. You know, and we've seen this a lot in a lot of these games. We haven't seen it in this series. The total in game one was 217. It's 216.5 in game five. And I think that's, if you want a betting angle for this game, because it does seem like we're all kind of split. Like, yeah, we could see the Knicks winning outright, but I wouldn't be shocked if the Spurs won. Like, I think the spread is priced correctly. I think the angle to bet this game, in my opinion, is the under. And I think at some point we're going to see San Antonio shooting drop off. It's been insane. The first half of game four was arguably the best shooting performance I've ever seen in an NBA Finals game. The rest of the game was pretty tight to the vest. And it was a pretty slobber knocker type of game. And it still stayed under, despite the fact that San Antonio was lights out. I think they shot 70% from three in the first half of game four. So I'm a little bit surprised that the game four total was 216.5. That's the game five total. Again, usually we see this incremental drop in possessions as the series goes on, which leads you to believe that the total should also be dropping along with it. We have not seen that. You can get pretty much the same total in game five that you got in game four. And I think that, Brian, to me, is the gambling angle, the edge, the hidden edge that might be hiding in plain sight in this game tonight, is we just haven't seen that really grinder type of game yet. Like, all the games have been wild swings in one direction, right? Spurs win the first quarter, Knicks win the second quarter, back and forth, back and forth. We haven't seen that both teams just trading body blows for four quarters and nobody can make a shot. The defenses are through the roof. I think that might be tonight's game. I honestly think we might get one of those games where cracking 100 is going to win you the game. And that's why I think the under, for me, is probably the best bet in game five tonight.
12: Well, if that's your angle, yeah, you might want to look to the team total market. The Spurs team total is 110.5. All right, so yeah, if you're got your eye on the under there, Jared, you might want to dip into that market as well. You know, I think I hear what you're saying. I think the Spurs are going to be a handful tonight. I do, and we'll see. We'll see if that's the way it plays out tonight. It's possible it could be a broken team. If the Knicks start off better, there's a chance that the Spurs just break at some point. But I think youth and inexperience is actually their ally tonight.
14: Here's one more angle for you quickly. How about how well the Knicks have played in closeout games in this playoff so far?
12: Yeah, but that's against mostly bum teams. Like the Sixers, you know, they have a broken down Embiid who's gassed. The Cavs are quitters. You know, like, so I don't really care about that. Like, okay. They've been great, but they crushed the Hawks, right? They've been dominant in some of those closeout games, but I just consider
14: all three of the closeout games pure domination.
12: It has, but the Spurs are in
14: all three of them.
12: The Spurs would be dominating those scrub teams also, so it doesn't hold.
14: Just throwing it out there.
12: Yeah, no, I hear you. All right, we've got Rich Hornberger, Penn State All-American, Jared Smith, FSR betting analyst. I'm Brian Noe. 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
15: As you said, appreciated by the fans. Right below us, Mauricio Pochettino.
16: Halligan, can he get inside? Still Halligan, flop Halligan!
12: I just was missing. Man, is Paraguay horrible. You know, like, that's the only... That's the World Cup on Fox right now. On the credit there for the call. But Team USA winning 4-1. Off to a great start. All right, coming up next, there's a list that came out that made me say, did these people even watch the NFL? 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
12: 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All right, so there's a list that came out that I just want to spend a couple of minutes on. So, Time came out with the top 100 most influential people in sports. Okay, LeBron was named the athlete of the century, which is fine. No problem with that. His resume speaks for itself. The thing that I found most interesting, if you go down to the NFL list, there are four players listed. Okay, now, close your eyes and think of, off the top of your head, the four most influential players in the NFL right now. You know, this century. Who would it be? Right here, right now, more than anything. But if you're thinking about this century, all right, you've got your list. Now, this is what Time came up with, okay? Saquon Barkley. Okay.
14: Huh?
12: Jackson Smith and Jigba, which is like, all right, fantastic player, but one of the most influential NFL players right now? Miles Garrett. Okay. You know?
14: Okay.
12: Defensive player of the year, all-time single-season sack leader. Okay. All right. Played for a 5-12 Browns team, but whatever. The last name, Fernando Mendoza, a guy who hasn't taken an NFL snap yet, is one of the most influential NFL players. What are we doing? Who came up with this list? Who said, Mendoza, he should be. I cannot believe they came up. I don't know. Like, Time just basically said, like, we're not familiar with the NFL. I don't know. I got nothing for you. That is unbelievable to me, Rich.
13: It's unbelievable to me as well how you can make a list like this and not have it include, I mean, name the player. You know what I mean? Like, to have those be the only ones that are included in this. I mean, this is the top 100 most influential people in sports. Is it, do they have to be current players? Is that the only criteria?
12: It seems like everybody seems to be current. Yeah, but it's it's a mixed message because LeBron was named the athlete of the century. Right, but it's just littered with great athletes. So, yeah, I don't know exactly what's going on here. Yeah.